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0: From Louisiana to California, Nevada to New Jersey, this is American Radio Journal. On this edition, a small business succession crisis is gripping the United States as the baby boom generation retires, leaving the future of their business in doubt. Will Fry of American Operator is here to discuss. The primary election season rolled into Minnesota and Wisconsin this past week. Scott Parkinson from the Club for Growth has the real story on results. Low-cost Spirit Airlines has gone out of business, and government meddling deserves some of the blame. Eric Boehm and Joe Lancaster of Reason Magazine have details. And the Tax the Rich movement has some states planning to implement a billionaire's tax. That is backfiring. Jonathan Williams from the American Legislative Exchange Council has this week's American Radio Journal commentary. I'm Loman Henry, and welcome to American Radio Journal. When the owner of a small business decides to retire, there often is no one lined up to take over, resulting in large private equity firms snapping up the business. Here to talk about the succession crisis is Will Fry. He is founder and CEO of American Operator. Will, welcome to American Radio Journal. Will, you are founder and CEO of American Operator, an interesting name for a business. Want to tell me what the business is and what goals you are trying to accomplish with American Operator?
1: So American Operator, we're tackling the succession crisis happening in this country where you have millions of small businesses and their owners are facing retirement. Their kids aren't taking it over at the rate that they used to. These are critical employers in their communities, sources of wealth in their communities. What we do is we come in and we buy the business from the retiring owner, and we partner with a local operator who becomes the majority owner over the course of about a decade. And that piece is really important to us because our mission statement is revive the American dream. And we want a world where small businesses are healthy, where wealth is staying local, where ownership is staying local, and that people still believe that tomorrow can be better than today and that hard work and grit counts for something.
0: When you talk about small businesses, Will, give us an idea of the scope of small business and what they do throughout the economy in towns large and small, cities large and small.
1: There are 30 million small businesses in the U.S. Of those 30 million, around 6 million are employers, meaning it's not just a sole proprietorship. Those 6 million businesses employ over 60 million Americans. They are accountable for over 43% of our country's GDP. And more important than either of those is that over the past 25 years, they've created 2 out of every 3 jobs. So it's a little counterintuitive, but almost all job creation comes from small businesses, not the corporate America, Meta, Amazon, Facebooks of the world. And they're also a huge source of social cohesion. So Gallup does a poll every year, they've done it for decades, of the top institutions that Americans trust. Every single year they've run that poll, small businesses are number one. They're even above the military, obviously above Congress. And I think the reason for that is that they create a sense of community, a sense of belonging to their customers, to their employers. And so for us, it's really important that this kind of special part of the American economy and the American way of life is still here for decades to come.
0: Now, this way of life, American way of life, small businesses, a lot of times, as you've mentioned, they're family-operated affairs. And what happens, Will, if it's a family-operated business, but after one or two or even more generations, there's nobody in the family who really wants to get into the business, then what happens to it?
1: Well, today, the options owners have are kind of twofold. They can shut the business down and sell off the equipment. You see that happening a lot in the manufacturing sector, which is, it's bad not only for that business and for the employees and for the owners, but it's also bad for our country from a national security point of view. So that's kind of door number one. Door number two is they can sell to one of these Wall Street firms, and there's no shortage of them. There are over 17,000 private equity funds in America who will buy up the company, they'll rebrand it, they'll merge it into other companies and kind of play financial engineering games. And from our vantage point, that's not the ideal outcome either, because those jobs often are getting taken out of the community. The profits from that business aren't getting reinvested. They're getting shipped out to New York or Greenwich or wherever these folks live. And so those are the two options. To put the scale of the problem into perspective, 20 years ago, around 30% of the time, a retiring owner would pass it to their child. That number today is 3%. And so an entire generation of Americans has been trained, encouraged, incentivized to not go into the family business, to go to try to get a four-year degree, go into, you know, law, go into healthcare, go into IT. And then when those owners get to retirement, they realize, oh my, what happened to my exit plan?
0: So what can businesses do to plan for that? Is there any way that somebody who is the owner of a small business, maybe 3, 4, 5 years away from wanting to retire, are there steps they can take?
1: There are. And I would say that the sooner you get started, the better. I think the unfortunate thing that we often see is that when it comes close time to retire, folks are thinking about this just a year in advance or 6 months in advance. And the stats are over 70% of business owners don't have an exit plan, meaning only 30% do. The irony is only 30% of Americans floss every morning. So it's kind of that same preventative medicine, doing things today that are going to help you out in the future. I would love to see that percentage increase for more people to put together an exit plan. My kind of three-step process, if you will, would be one, understand how much you need to retire. The goal is not for you to just keep on running this business until you're 80 or 90. You want to be able to understand how much do you need so that you can go spend time with your grandkids, spend time with your wife, have kind of a second chapter in life. The second piece is how much is your business worth today? And oftentimes that number is going to be below the number that you need to retire. And so then comes the third step, which is, how can you bridge that gap? How can you get from how much it is today to how much you need to retire? And there are a variety of kind of levers you can pull as a small business owner. One of the best, in my opinion, is to try to groom an internal successor, someone who has been working in the business for 5, 10 years. They understand the industry really well. They have the trust of the employees. They have the trust of the customers. You can bring them up on your way of thinking. And one of the tests of knowing, hey, do you actually have a really good internal candidate, is can you go on vacation for 2 to 3 weeks at a time? I think you would be surprised at the number of owners who say, no, I can't. The most I can do is a week. And even when I'm on vacation for a week, I'm always on my phone. I'm always on my laptop. And so I think you want to try to really be able to invest in delegating and training up the people around you at your company.
0: We have been talking about the small business succession crisis and how small businesses can move from one owner and generation to the next with Will Fry, who is founder and CEO of American Operator. Will, where can folks go if they want to learn more about your business and maybe they have a small business of their own that they're looking to find a successor for?
1: Yeah, they can visit our website at AmericanOperator.com. If you are getting close to retirement and you want to chat about exit options, we'd love to meet you, to hear your story, to see if we can help. If you're an operator and you want a shot at the American dream and becoming an owner, you can reach out there as well. And then separately, we have an advocacy arm called locallyownedandoperated.org, where if you're earlier in your ownership journey, you want resources, a community of local businesses, you can go there, you can get a certification, and you can really build community of other owners.
0: Will Fry of American Operator. Will, thank you for being with us. Appreciate it.
1: Thanks so much for having me.
0: Scott Parkinson at the Club for Growth. We have been going state by state through the August primary season. A lot of action this week and coming up next. We're going to talk about all of it with Scott Parkinson. Scott, as always, good to have you with us.
2: Thanks for having me back, Loman.
0: We had primaries in several states here, Scott. Once again, there looked like there was a head of steam behind these so-called Democrat socialist candidates and didn't quite hold up to what the polling had predicted. So let's start in Wisconsin, I guess your home state, a very important gubernatorial race. What occurred there?
2: That's right. I was born and raised in Wisconsin and have been out in the D.C. area now for 21 years, if you can believe it. But in Wisconsin, they had a very, very competitive primary to nominate the Democrat to take on Tom Tiffany in the Wisconsin governor's race. And for a long time, Francisca Hong was considered the front runner. She is one of those DSA candidates. She's well known for wanting to cancel holidays and being afraid of white people and not even liking Culver's, which is a Sauk County original fast food restaurant. And so you had people like Sarah Rodriguez and Mandela Barnes and others that decided to drop out of the race over the last couple of months because Hong was viewed as this really, really solid front runner and representative of what the progressive left and the DSA movement has wanted. But the problem with that was current Democrat Governor Tony Evers was strongly opposing Francisca Hong. He thought that she was somebody that would not be able to win a general election against Tom Tiffany and was just really worried about all the opposition research that existed on her. So for several weeks, he campaigned hard for David Crowley, Milwaukee County executive. When they finished counting the votes and finding different thumb drives, the final results were that Francisca Hong lost 39.33% to 39.81%, which was only about 3,800 votes. And that was a big upset because a lot of the polling in Wisconsin from these Democrat polling firms showed her winning by over 20%. I would call this pretty much the upset of the election cycle so far for those Democrats. So we'll see how Crowley does over the next 2 months as folks begin to vet him and see all the things that he said. I know he's already got a comment out there about being upset with Christmas dinner, but Tom Tiffany, the U.S. representative from the 7th Congressional District right now, he's our Republican nominee taking on David Crowley in the general election on November 3rd.
0: Meanwhile, we'll go south to the Palmetto State, South Carolina. Sadly, of course, incumbent U.S. Senator Lindsey Graham passed away a number of weeks back. So a special primary election to select a replacement candidate for him as he was in cycle and running for re-election to his six-year term. They had that primary this past week, but a bit inconclusive?
2: That's right. Darlene Graham, Lindsey Graham's sister, received the temporary appointment from Governor McMaster. She had the endorsement of President Trump, and she did finish in first place in this Republican primary, but she didn't finish over 50%, which would be necessary to avoid a runoff election on August 25th. In fact, Graham only received 32.7% of the vote, and then you had Ralph Norman, another U.S. representative from South Carolina who was previously running for governor and lost that primary. Ralph took second place with 24.6%. And then another U.S. representative, Russell Fry, was in third place with 19.6%. And former governor Mark Sanford had 14.9%. And then several other candidates finished below that. I highlight all of this, Lohman, because 32.7% with the Trump endorsement is pretty much an underperformance. And runoff elections can be sort of fascinating because often other candidates' support consolidates around the second place finisher. So we're going to see how that campaign goes for Ralph Norman.

0: the eastern part of the state where Russell Fry is representing. So we're going to be watching that very closely.
1: And as this primary season progresses next week, once again, we are going to be having a number of primaries, most notably in the Sunshine State of Florida, and some key primaries there. Club for Growth issued an endorsement this past week. Want to give us a look ahead at Florida?
0: Well, Florida has really seven competitive Republican primaries when you look at the redistricting and the retirements that we've seen in 2026. The Club for Growth PAC endorsed Michael Carbonara in Florida's 22nd Congressional District. Carbonara is a fintech entrepreneur. He's somebody that is running for office for the first time. This is a district that incumbent Democrat Lois Frankel has been representing, but she announced she would actually slide over to Florida's 23rd Congressional District following that redistricting from earlier this year. We think that Carbonara is a solid candidate that believes in these economic freedom ideas that we support. He's a self-made entrepreneur. We're just really excited about the opportunity that he has, and we hope to win that primary on Tuesday, August 18th. There's other big races from the Naples area to the Orlando district, even all the way up in the Panhandle in the 2nd District. A lot of solid Republican candidates there. If you're listening and you're in Florida, we would obviously encourage you to do your research. You can learn more about all the candidates that the club is supporting on clubforgrowth.org, including Byron Donalds, who is going to win the Republican nomination to be the next governor of Florida.
1: Yeah, this is, what, a term-limited situation there, so Governor Ron DeSantis could not run again. Is that the case?
0: Yeah, that's exactly right. You know, Governor DeSantis, it's hard to believe when he won the primary in 2018, I was working with him, and that was a pretty exciting time. But 8 years goes fast. Byron, I think, is just going to be good continuation of a lot of the DeSantis policies, a solid conservative, and really somebody that I think has the leadership capabilities to keep the Sunshine State strong.
1: Scott Parkinson from the Club for Growth. Scott, tell us a bit about the club.
0: Well, today we were just talking about a bunch of the candidates that the club supports. We were talking about elections. Club for Growth has a membership pack and a super pack where we invest in candidates to make sure that we can continue this movement of economic freedom and opportunity and liberty. If you want to learn more about the candidates that we're supporting, visit us at clubforgrowth.org, where you can actually sign up and become a member for free.
1: Scott Parkinson at the Club for Growth. Thank you, Scott. We'll check in next week.
0: You're welcome.
1: When Spirit Airlines closed their doors, consumers lost a low-cost air travel option. Eric Boehm and Joe Lancaster of Reason Magazine are here to talk about how government regulations and the war in Iran were contributing factors. Eric?
2: So back in May, the low-cost airline Spirit Airlines announced that it was going to ground all flights and shut down immediately. Passengers were left stranded, even though Spirit had been facing bankruptcy for many years, kind of circling the drain for a while. This was a pretty abrupt and sudden end to what had been a long, sad saga for one of America's cheapest airlines. And look, I mean, Spirit Airlines did not have a great reputation, right? But if you had to get from one side of the country to the other and you didn't have a lot of money or didn't want to spend a lot of money to do it, well, Spirit was always there for you, and they're not there anymore. Hi, folks. I'm Eric Boehm with Reason Magazine. Thanks for joining us on this edition of American Radio Journal. My guest today is Reason Assistant Editor Joe Lancaster. We've talked with him a few times on the show here during this kind of ongoing shutdown saga involving Spirit. He's got a piece in the latest issue of Reason Magazine looking at how both the Biden and Trump administrations played a role in ultimately killing Spirit Airlines. Joe joins us now on the phone to talk about that. Thanks for being here, Joe. Appreciate it.
3: Absolutely. Thanks for having me.
2: As you put it in the piece, Joe, government meddling helped doom Spirit's attempts to save itself. The story really begins back in July of 2022. That's when it was JetBlue Airlines was trying to buy Spirit Airlines. Spirit was in some financial difficulties at the time, and then the Biden administration got involved. Tell us what happened.
3: Yeah, Spirit was really desperate. It was putting on a lot of debt, and JetBlue, which was kind of a lower cost carrier, but not as low as Spirit, came along and said it was going to buy Spirit for about $3.8 billion. But the Biden administration, Department of Justice Antitrust Division, filed a lawsuit saying that this could rob travelers, low cost.

0: option, because if these two airlines merged, then it would, there'd be less competition in the marketplace, and there'd be less of a competitive pressure on airlines across the industry to keep their fares low.
1: Now, I guess I can on some level kind of agree with that reasoning, or I see the logic in that reasoning, right? Like the Justice Department said at the time that Spirit's presence in a market forces other carriers to lower their fares. Yeah, I mean, that makes sense. More competition, a low-cost service provider in any marketplace is going to create more competition. So I kind of get where the Biden administration maybe is coming from here, but what do you think they got wrong when they intervened here?
0: Even if the two of them had merged and they had managed to each retain 100% of their business from before, there was no, even if we assume that they don't make any cuts, lose any business, close down any redundant terminals, in any given year, the four largest airlines, Delta, American, Southwest, and United, each account for about 17 or 18% of the entire American airline market. So those four together are about 75% of the entire industry. Within the last year or so, JetBlue was sixth and Spirit was eighth. So they each had less than 5% of the entire American marketplace. So like the CEO of Spirit said at the time, this isn't the case of Coke buying Pepsi. Like, we would be a distant fifth place carrier. So it's not as if this was going to be a monolith within the industry that was going to wield power over the entire all of air travel. I mean, this was going to be a minor competitor at best.
1: Yeah, but the Biden administration gets involved. They block that merger. They sue to block the merger. They ultimately prevail in court. That basically forces Spirit to continue to operate. That was a failing proposition for a long time. Joe, as you explain in the piece here, it really was then the Trump administration, not as directly as the Biden administration, but the Trump administration had a role here in kind of finally pulling the plug on Spirit Airlines, as it were.
0: You're right. This wasn't nearly as direct of an impact, but when the Trump administration for a weekend joined in a bombardment campaign against Iran, obviously anybody listening who drives a car can attest, fuel prices went through the roof. Within just a few short weeks, the cost of jet fuel just about doubled. And so for the first half of this year, the first couple of months of this year, Spirit was already struggling. But that was really kind of the nail in the coffin. One final point I wanted to put on this. When the Biden administration, like you said, sued seeking to prevent this merger, they prevailed in court, and the judge in the district court who decided in their favor issued one of the most self-satisfied decisions I have ever seen. He ends this 100-plus page decision. He writes, "Spirit is a small airline, but there are those who love it. To those dedicated customers of Spirit, this one's for you." And I really just wonder, 4 years on, how has that aged? How do those dedicated customers of Spirit feel now that their airline has had to shutter and can no longer operate because a life raft was offered to them was swatted away by the federal government?
1: Yeah, that's a great point, Joe. We will have to leave it there because we're out of time for today. But yeah, right, exactly. Like, if you think you're saving the airline by telling it that it can't merge with a different airline, well, there's no saving it today. Spirit Airlines is just gone. That's Joe Lancaster. He's an assistant editor at Reason Magazine. Joe, thanks for taking some time and joining us today.
0: Absolutely. It was fun.
1: And once again, that is Joe Lancaster. He's an assistant editor at Reason Magazine. Check out his piece in the latest issue of the magazine. The headline on that one is "How Both Biden and Trump Helped Kill Spirit Airlines." For Reason Magazine, I'm Eric Boehm. Catch me right back here next week on another edition of American Radio Journal.
2: Taxing the rich is a key plank in the Democratic Socialist platform. But the strategy is backfiring in states where it is being tried, as we learn from Jonathan Williams of the American Legislative Exchange Council on this American Radio Journal commentary.
3: This November, California voters will decide whether to impose what would be the first state-level wealth tax of its kind in the United States. Proposition 40 would retroactively impose a one-time tax of 5% on a worldwide net worth of people who were California residents on January 1st of 2026, with most of the revenue directed towards new healthcare spending. That may sound like a simple way to raise money from people who have plenty of it, but taxes and other policy changes do not operate in a vacuum. They change incentives, and the very people who would respond most to those incentives are precisely the people California would be taxing. For most of its targets, the tax will be paid on stock in publicly traded companies and the value of privately held companies. This wealth is often traditionally called unrealized capital gains. To understand why this is a big leap, consider the nature of most taxes we already pay. Sales taxes are based on purchases. Personal income taxes are levied on compensation for labor, as well as on actual capital gains after the sale of an investment and dividend payments. And corporate income taxes are generally imposed on profits. The wealth tax, however, would be imposed on gains that exist on paper, but are not necessarily at the immediate disposal of their owner. The argument for Proposition 40 in California is that the state needs more money somehow because federal changes to Medicaid, now called Medi-Cal in California, will reduce federal support. But that argument deserves closer examination. The federal changes include work requirements for certain able-bodied adults who have no dependents and restrictions on states' use of health care provider taxes. The latter mechanism allows states to tax health care providers, use the proceeds for Medicaid, and then receive federal matching funds. Limiting that practice reduces the amount of federal money California can draw down through the program. Now, you would think that taxing hospitals would be counterintuitive if you're trying to make health care more accessible because it drives up the cost of care. Instead, it's a clever scheme from which the state and the hospitals benefit, at least in the short term. It goes something like this. The state taxes hospitals for revenue. The state then gives a large portion of that money back to the hospitals in the form of supplemental Medicaid payments. The federal government matches such payments at the rate that varies by state. And so the state's trade of money back and forth with its own hospitals increases the federal contribution to the state. Unfortunately, all of us federal taxpayers are those that bear the cost when states like California try to game the system like this. Here's another problem with the wealth tax idea. California's tax base is already shrinking. Hoover Institution researchers found that nearly 30% of the potential wealth tax base had already left California before the measure even qualified for the ballot. Their best case estimate is that the tax would raise about $40 billion over 5 years, rather than the $100 billion claimed by supporters. More importantly, they estimate that foregone future income tax revenue stream from departing residents would leave the state with a negative net present value of about $24 billion. This is what happens when a government mistakes a tax base for a captive audience. California's billionaires are not pieces of property sitting on a tax assessor's shelf. They are people who can and many times do move. Their businesses, investments, income, future economic activity, and even charitable giving move with them in many cases. And the problem is not limited to billionaires. California has already experienced substantial population and income outmigration to other states. People respond to differences in taxes, regulations, housing costs, employment opportunities, and the general business climate. The relevant question is not whether California can collect money from wealthy residents. It plainly can, at least to some degree in the short term. The question is how much economic activity must leave before the tax produces far more economic damage than any potential benefit from the new revenue to the state. California's budget has already demonstrated the danger of relying on volatile revenue sources while expanding permanent spending. The state has faced enormous deficits even during periods of strong revenue growth. A one-time windfall cannot solve a structural spending problem. California's past economic success was built by creating opportunities, not by treating economic success and wealth creators as a resource to be confiscated. The same forces that built the Golden State can still revive it, but policies that make investment, entrepreneurship, and residents less attractive risk weakening the very economic base on which California's tax revenues depend. For more information on this and economic developments across the states, you can visit ALEC.org and richstatespoorstates.org. 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
1: Imagine this, you and your love hand in hand watching the sunset from a tropical balcony or dancing under the stars on a luxury cruise. 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